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2: 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I'm Sarah Holder, and I spoke with Margie Murphy about the cybersecurity risks that made Anthropic decide to withhold its AI model, Mythos, from the public.

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2: This is a Bloomberg Money Minute. How'd you like to have to cough up $15,000 to $50,000 to help your college-age kid get a job?
3: Disappointing for some parents who were really excited to send their kid off to college and were hoping that was, you know, the end of it.
2: Bloomberg reporter Joe Constance says a growing number of parents are paying big bucks for extra job coaching.
3: It just speaks to how tough this job market is right now.
2: Beth Hendler-Grunt, head of Next Great Step, is seeing growing demand for helping post-pandemic grads figure out,
4: what do I do with my life? And once we help them narrow that down, then help them figure out, then how do you become the one chosen to land the job that you desire?
2: She says a generation used to one-click social media results needs help with social skills, and
4: they're a little fragile in terms of their grit to kind of persist and keep going when they don't hear back or they get rejected.
2: The average number of applicants for each entry-level job has nearly tripled since 2019. Denise Pellegrini, Bloomberg Radio.
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20: And I'm Erica Herskowitz in the Bloomberg Newsroom. Here are some of the stories we're watching. Global stocks approached record highs and oil is falling as U.S. officials signal they're close to a deal with Iran to reopen the Strait of Hormuz and restore oil flows. Secretary of State Marco Rubio says talks are still in the formative stage.
21: We're still a work in progress. As I said, we thought we might have some news last night, maybe today. I wouldn't read too much into it. It takes a little while to hear back. So we have what I think is a pretty solid thing on the table in terms of their ability to open up the straits, get the straits open, enter into a very real, significant, time-limited negotiation on the nuclear matters.
20: Rubio talking to reporters in New Delhi this morning as he continues his visit to India to talk trade and energy security. Brent crude's down nearly 5% at $98 a barrel. U.S. markets are closed for Memorial Day today, but stocks are still trading overseas. The FTSE in London closed ahead nearly 0.25%. The CAC in Paris up nearly 2%. The DAX in Germany 2% higher. And the Nikkei in Japan led a rally in Asia, closing above 65,000 for the first time. It was up 2.8%. The Hang Seng in Hong Kong added 0.1%. China's CSI 300 gained 1.5%. Pope Leo was joined by Anthropic co-founder Christopher Ola today at the Vatican to launch the first encyclical on AI, warning about its dangerous impacts.
22: Artificial intelligence now demands to be disarmed, freed from logics that turn it into an instrument of domination, exclusion, and death.
20: The pontiff says AI could accelerate the pace of conflicts, which adds to furious debate over how far AI models should be constrained. It also comes as Anthropic unveils Mythos, which has triggered anxiety across the globe over the past months. And some major retailers are set to report more earnings this week. Bloomberg's Charlie Pellett has a preview.
23: The reports will shed light on tariff refund expectations, cost cuts, and demand for certain products. Among the names reporting this week, retailers Best Buy, Costco, and AutoZone will also be hearing from tech names Salesforce, HP, Snowflake, and Marvell Technology. In New York, Charlie Pellett, Bloomberg Radio.
20: 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I'm Erica Herskowitz, and this is Bloomberg.
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30: I'm Michelle Hussein, and you're listening to some highlights from the Michelle Hussein Show podcast on Bloomberg Radio. Today, I'm speaking with actor, writer, and Oscar winner Riz Ahmed.
31: To be or not to be, that is the question. Whether it is nobler in mind to suffer the slings and arrows of outrageous fortune, do you keep your head down and just take it? Or to take arms against a sea of troubles and by opposing, end them? It's a far more confronting and radical speech than we've been taught.
30: Riz Ahmed, actor, writer, Oscar winner on his latest film, Hamlet.
31: We're all grieving this illusion that the world was had some semblance of fairness and justice.
30: Because of what's happening in the news?
31: Because of what's happening in the world. It does feel like the old order is falling apart. We lived in a world where people in public office would conduct themselves in a certain way, where there was accountability. These things are crumbling.
30: From Bloomberg Weekend, this is the Michelle Hussein Show. I'm Michelle Hussein. Shakespeare's Hamlet is more than 400 years old, a play containing some of the most famous lines ever written in the English language. How does it speak to us today? There is a new and radical take that has come from the actor, writer, and producer Riz Ahmed, someone who in recent years has combined the more art house project with the big budget world. He was Oscar nominated for Sound of Metal, a film I loved. He was in the Star Wars prequel Rogue One and has a new film with Tom Cruise coming up. Aside from Hamlet, his other current production is a series on Prime Video called Bait, a black comedy about an actor on the cusp of a life-changing role as James Bond. But Riz Ahmed has long been interesting beyond his on-screen work. It's nearly 10 years since he delivered a speech in the UK Parliament about race and access to the arts. And he's written about his experience as a Muslim with British intelligence, US immigration, and airport security. In this conversation, we talk about creativity, politics, family life. He recently became a father. And first, about Hamlet, playing a part he dreamt of since his teens and a plot that he believes is evergreen.
31: I think the thing with a timeless story like Hamlet is that it always feels timely. It never goes out of fashion, right? It's about family and love and loyalty and loss and how do you do the right thing. These are timeless themes. They will always feel relevant. But I can't help but feel that it's actually more relevant now than ever. I think there's actually a reason why it's bubbling up in the collective kind of unconscious actually at the moment. You know, you've had our film Hamlet, you've had Hamnet out mm-hmm. as well, and you've also had Grand Theft Hamlet. I don't know if you're aware of this, Grand Theft Auto meets Hamlet. It's a play staged in the video game world. I think the reason why we're turning to this story right now is because Hamlet is a character, I think, is going through a version of what we all are. At the moment, he's grieving the illusion that the world was a fair place. You know, that's really what's happening. He's grieving the loss of his father, yes, but his father represented a certain way of doing things, perhaps flawed, but, you know, not as shamelessly unjust, not as brazenly kind of corrupt as the regime that his kind of uncle sets up. And so I think we're all grieving this illusion that the world had some semblance of fairness
30: and
31: justice.
30: You mean because of what's happening in the news?
31: Because of what's happening in the world, yeah, absolutely. It does feel like the old order is falling apart, doesn't it? You know, we lived in a world where, you know, so you just didn't do certain things, you didn't say certain things, where people in public office would conduct themselves in a certain way, where there was accountability. You know, we came off the back of the Second World War, setting up international systems, multilateral organizations. These things are crumbling. And so, yes, that's bringing it to the micro-specificity of the news cycle, but to bring it back to the emotional level, which is where I hope my work kind of operates, I think we're all feeling a sense of shock and grief and loss, you know, that the world was a fair place. And actually, to take the kind of parallels further, just like Hamlet, we're actually being gaslit about it. We're actually being told that there's nothing wrong, this is business as usual and how things should be.
30: A new normal.
31: Yeah, when we're feeling powerless in the face of it. And actually, ultimately, Hamlet really realizes, like I think many of us are, that we're complicit in it. We're complicit in the new regime of injustice. We're feeding the fire and the algorithmic fuel, you know, of outrage that seems to be kind of characterizing our politics.
30: Well, in Hamlet's case, he's driven mad by the wrongs that he sees around him. It understandably absolutely consumes him.
31: I always think that one of the central questions of the play is it the world that's gone crazy or is it me? You know, that's certainly how I think we're all feeling at the moment. You know, it feels like we're living in a very unstable time, just as Hamlet was. And actually, I think there's some solace we can gain from turning to these, you know, canonical stories at this time, realizing actually we've been through this before. You know, we're not the first people to feel this way. There's an element of hope, I think, and we can feel a little less alone in that grief.
30: You've been thinking about doing Hamlet for a long time, I think.
31: Yeah, absolutely.
30: How long?
31: I first had the idea very precociously when I was about 17. And the reason is I got a government-assisted place to a private school where I felt very much like an outsider for many different reasons. And I had an inspirational English teacher called Mr. Roseblade. He took me under his wing. He was a white, middle-aged Jewish guy from Wolverhampton, seemingly nothing in common, but he spoke fluent Punjabi. And he just had this kind of connection to me and other boys who felt like outsiders in that institution.
30: Because there were very few brown kids in this,
31: I think it was a class thing. I think it was also just something about my personality. I think in retrospect, I realized I was probably very ADD and I had to kind of push back and didn't do very well with rules. So I was always getting into trouble. And he gave me this play and said, I know you think Shakespeare is everything you're on the outside of. You know, this is stuffy establishment kind of canon. But actually, this character in the heart of this play, the most famous, revered play in British culture, he feels like an outsider as well. So much so, he doesn't even want to be in this play. He, you know, he's stuck in a revenge tragedy and he's not sure he wants to take revenge. And so he gave me this play, and in it, I found myself, like so many people have before and since. And more than just the kind of emotional similarities to how I was feeling as a teenager, I found something I really didn't expect, which is I found massive parallels with my own lived experience as a British Asian. And it was really a mind-blowing to me to see that, hang on a minute, this is a story where it's about who you can and can't marry. It's about everyone squabbling over the family business. It's where ghosts and spirituality are part of your lived experience. And there's even a kind of tradition in Jewish culture and in South Asian culture that is a central part of the story, which is if your brother dies and you yourself are unmarried, you may end up marrying your sister-in-law. It's a way of protecting the orphans. And so all of these elements made me think, wow, actually, this story's for me and I'm not on the outside of this. It really reframed for me who can be in the stories at the heart of our culture and who those stories belong to. And so back then as a 17-year-old, I had this kind of dream of trying to democratize this play and you know, kind of crack it open for a wider audience.
30: But in some ways, you've made parts of it more elusive to some audiences in that there are parts of the dialogue and entire speeches which at times are in Hindi. So sometimes the English speaker is struggling to access some bits of it. So I think you both democratized it and you've, in setting it within a British Asian family, you've introduced a different dimension.
31: I wouldn't say it obscures it for me personally. The feedback I've had is that non-Hindi speakers absolutely adore the speeches that we've kind of translated into Hindi, because I think what people connect to more than their similarity to their experience is specificity. You know, if something feels authentic, if something feels specific enough, that's what pulls people in, and then they're able to find themselves in it. So yes, basing it in a Hindu family on the outskirts of Northwest London, a property empire rather than a Danish kingdom, it makes it more specific. But actually what I find is it actually makes it more real, renders it more vivid and more grounded. And, you know, the most gratifying thing for me has been hearing people say, you know, I always felt Shakespeare wasn't for me and I never really understood it. But this is the first time I've understood it. This is the first time it's felt real and tangible. And I think specificity does that. Rather than distancing audiences through points of difference, it pulls them in through kind of authenticity.
30: And by being Hamlet, you get to say some of the most famous lines in the English language, the to be or not to be speech.
31: Yeah, it's really fascinating, isn't it? Because even people who don't know about or care for Shakespeare, they know those words. They're probably the most famous words ever written in any language ever. You know, the play itself has been performed continuously since it was written somewhere around the world.
30: Yeah.
31: Right.
30: It's seen on stage in the Hamlet film.
31: Exactly. It's never stopped being performed. And so, but what I found really fascinating is when I started talking to my drama school teacher, Rob Clare, about this, is that I think that speech is massively misunderstood. You know, we think that to be or not to be, that is the question, is a speech about suicide. Broadly speaking, right? If Hamlet takes a stage, he's pointing a dagger at himself or whatever it may be. But actually, if anything, he should be pointing the dagger outwards. It's a far more confronting and radical speech than we've been taught. And then it is traditionally performed. It's actually a speech about resistance. It's a speech about, do I have the courage to fight back against injustice and oppression, even if it means I might lose everything? I might lose my life.
30: Hence the slings and arrows of outrageous fortune and the call to arms in a sea of troubles.
31: That's exactly, the active verb there is take arms. You know, to be or not to be, that is the question, saying out of context. Whether it is nobler in mind to suffer the slings and arrows of outrageous fortune, do you keep your head down and just take it, or to take arms against a sea of troubles and by opposing, end them? Now, what happens when you oppose a sea? It drowns you. So what he's saying is, I can fight back, but I know this will only end one way, with my death. I mean, that's a really radical question. And so the way that we tried to film it and stage it was, I hope, as radical as those words kind of invite us to imagine.
0: To be or not to be, that is the question. Whether it's nobler in the mind to suffer slings and arrows of outrageous fortune ought to take arms against the sea of troubles.
31: You know, Hamlet is driving down a motorway at 100 miles an hour in a BMW.
0: When there's sleep and death, what dreams may come, what we have shuffled off this mortal coil must give us pause.
31: Towards a massive lorry. You know, if the speech itself is a game of chicken, when he is daring himself to go to the edge, then that's how we wanted to film it. And I hope that it invites people to reimagine and revive the kind of radical DNA of this play.
30: More from my conversation with Riz Ahmed coming up. I'm Michelle Hussein, and this is Bloomberg.

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3: Zombies, sharks, heights, speaking in public. 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But while you're clutching your blanket in the dark, wondering if that sound in the hall was actually a footstep, the real danger is in your hand when you're behind the wheel. 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
14: I'm Michelle Hussein, and you're listening to some highlights from the Michelle Hussein Show podcast on Bloomberg Radio. Today, I'm speaking with actor, writer, and Oscar winner Riz Ahmed. You've been thinking about the play and Hamlet for such a long time. Had you been thinking about the way that you might play this? You know, were these words that you said in front of the bathroom mirror or anywhere else?
15: You know, it's so funny. It's like, what is this saying? It's like, we make plans and God laughs, right? And it's actually one of my favorite lines in Hamlet is, there's a divinity that shapes our ends. Rough hew them how we will, right? You can make all the plans you want. And I had all these thoughts and ideas, you know, going back for all these years about how I might want to do this. When it got down to it,

0: When you're making a film, like when you're undertaking any kind of big collaborative project, it has its own momentum, it has its own parameters, its own limitations. Part of, you know, the pace and the energy with which we perform to be or not to be was dictated by the fact that we can only find a certain stretch of motorway in which to film it. In runtime, historically, if you watch that speech in most films, sometimes it's done in voiceover, so it's a bit quicker, but it's about 5 minutes. It was like, okay, you got 2 minutes and 40 seconds to do to be or not to be. So that's like out of my hands, right? It's out of my hands. And actually what I find as an actor is the fewer decisions I am making, the more that I am responding to things out of my control, the better. Because it's authentic. I'm not acting, I'm reacting. And I think that the best things happen in life when there's an element of surrender, you know, when we're forced to kind of resort to instinct rather than planning. I'll give you another example. You know, I'd been hoping to play this role for decades, you know, probably 25 years if we go back to when I was 17. And what I didn't account for is that I would have just had a baby. My wife would have just given birth. We had a newborn. I was not sleeping at all. So after years of kind of build up and anticipation, I'm going to perform these timeless speeches on 1, 2, 3 hours of sleep. I shouldn't complain about it because every time I do, my wife tells me to, you know, watch it. You know, it was much worse for her. But Anil, the director, his kid was going through a sleep regression too. So he had this kind of ongoing joke. We'd turn up, go, right, how long last night? In 2 hours, 1 hour. Ah, I win. And actually that brought a kind of frazzled vulnerability and kind of an unraveling that was, I wasn't acting.
1: Yeah.
0: You know, you could see that on the screen.
1: Yeah. And a lot of it is filmed in real close up. So, you know, that, you know, the camera doesn't miss any of that. Obviously you're acting, but it tells you it tells us what's going on behind the scenes. So the actual motorway driving scene, how many takes? You're driving or not?
0: We didn't get a ton. We didn't get a ton of takes on that because it was about finding a very particular stretch of motorway that we could control and all this kind of stuff with the stunt vehicles, etc. It was, you know, I think it's something interesting about that. I remember when I was doing Sound of Metal as well.
1: Yeah.
0: We only got a couple of takes of that big drumming sequence at the start of the film.
1: I love that film, by the way. You were Oscar nominated for it. It's about the drummer who loses his hearing.
0: Right, yes. Oh, well, I'm glad you connected with it. I think there can be something magical about embracing the imperfections of like spontaneity. You know, I'm trying to do it more and more, trying to surrender to the authenticity of the moment instead of trying to endlessly revise things with this kind of perfectionist obsession I used to have. I don't know, maybe something about fatherhood teaches you that surrender. But I remember when we did Sound of Metal, you know, I was rehearsing for that for 8 months. I didn't know how to play the drums and we ended up having 2 takes of that. You just got to embrace it. I think it just kind of like pushes you to focus. So yeah, as much as I might kind of moan about those limitations, I think often in the end, I'm grateful for them.
1: Your other new project at the moment, the TV series Fate, which is on Amazon Prime. I mean, interestingly, because we've been talking about Hamlet, a great iconic character, that also has a great iconic character as part of the storyline.
2: Oh my God, Sharpa, are you going to be the next James Bond?
0: What? Yeah, I guess I'm interested in stepping into the canon, stepping into these archetypes and subverting them and complicating them. And if anything, just adding vulnerability to them. Often these characters become kind of archetypes and suits of armor, you know, that
1: James
0: we wear.
1: Bond in the case of Fate.
0: Or Hamlet or whatever it is. And actually, what I'm really interested in is like, how can we humanize them with vulnerability? You know, it's interesting. When we first had the idea of kind of tying together all the personal themes of Bait, and it is a very personal show. When we had the idea of putting that all into the vessel of James Bond, everyone said, there's no way you're going to be able to do it.
3: It's just an audition.
4: Super James Bond, mera shaju.
3: Listen, it's an audition. It's a photo from today's audition. That's all it is.
5: Bond is white.
0: But it was, to Barbara Broccoli's credit, we sat down with her, showed her scripts, explained to her, and I think she saw as well, actually the show's not about James Bond. It's about, I think, a feeling that a lot of us can relate to, that life sometimes feels like one big audition, you know? And so we wanted to tell a story about someone auditioning to be James Bond, because we all, I think now with social media and LinkedIn and Zoom calls, we're always performing a more put together version of ourselves than we actually are.
1: And the actor's on the brink of something incredible. So a huge role is within his grasp and then his life starts to fall apart. But the Barbara Broccoli, is that because you needed her permission or at least you needed her not to sue you?
0: Yeah, we needed her permission. She's never done this before. It's not been done. You know, she's never given up the Bond IP for someone to kind of make a surreal satirical TV comedy, you know, within that playground. I think it's to her credit and also credit our incredible writers room. You know, we had people in that room from them, The Bear and Yellow Jackets and Industry and people who'd work with the comedian Hasan Minhaj and my wife who's a novelist. And
1: she was in the writers room?
0: Yeah, brain's much bigger than mine. And we all just kind of tried to just find a way of, trying to thread this tonal kind of fusion we were going for, you know.
1: And the actor's also, you know, part of a British Asian family, so your own heritage is reflected in it. You said it was personal before, and I wondered how personal that the actor looking for the big breakthrough role, like how much of yourself did you bring to it?
0: So much. And again, not so much because I wanted it to be a therapy session or to feel solipsistic in that way. I just wanted to kind of be as authentic as possible because I think that's how people end up relating to things, ironically. I mean, where to begin? I mean, in episode one, my character has a panic attack in a music venue in London, the Kentish Town Forum. I had a panic attack in that exact venue. I burst out of those side fire escape doors into that same alleyway where we recreated that scene. My character gets jumped and attacked as a, you know, preteen on a kind of railway overpass in a park in Wembley. That exact thing happened to me, or a version of it, on that staircase in that park in Wembley. You know, my character is approached by security services, you know, after becoming a bit more well-known as an actor, and they say, hey, do you want to come and work with us? Literally, that's happened to me several times, you know, since I've started my career. It goes on and on and on. And I just kind of, honestly, it was quite scary. It felt quite vulnerable to kind of go there and share that. But I thought, if I'm going to tell a story about a character who needs to learn how to take the mask off, and I'm going to do that myself. You know, there's no cheating here. I have to take the mask off myself and kind of put it all out there.
1: There's a moment in it that stuck in my mind where your character turns around to his family and others in his immediate circle and says, you don't understand me, essentially. I'm trying to make a difference. I'm trying to change the world so that people don't look at you and think you're worthless. I wondered if that was personal to you, the sense that you needed to break out and do something different. Because at the time you went into the industry, there weren't very many actors of your background and heritage. And if there were, they were playing kind of like classic stereotypical post 9/11 roles.
0: You know, what I love about that speech is something feels so kind of, when we were working on that, it needed to feel both like there was a nobility in it and also like a deeply offensive condescension in it. And that this character was motivated by both those things. And honestly, I think as an artist, there is often that combination, right? You need to have an ego to think you have something to say and something to offer. But if that ego gets too big, then rather than offering and giving something, what you want is you want to get something. You want to get that round of applause. You want to get that praise. You want to get those accolades. And so our character Shah is walking that fine line. But certainly I think I've been through periods of my life where what I think I'm seeking is other people's approval, you know, whether for myself or whether for my community. And actually I'd go as far as to say that the pendulum keeps swinging back and forth, you know, depending on how much sleep you've had and how vulnerable you feel, we need that kind of hug from the culture. One day and the next day you feel actually you can give yourself that love.
1: But I wonder, is that because as an actor, the next role is probably always doubtful, right? You have that kind of industry. Or is it also because you think the pendulum is changing back, like the progress? You know, what you've described is just like getting to the promised land of roles that are nothing to do with your heritage. You've got there through Sound of Metal and others, but are there worries that society or the industry is rolling back on some of those things?
0: You know, I do think these things work in cycles. I think culture works in cycles, history works in cycles, for better and for worse. You know, I think we've been through periods where dominant culture wants to like kind of like regressively assert its narratives, and we've gone through periods actually of greater collective kind of self-confidence when we're able to let, you know, 1,000 flowers blossom. You know, I think that things never really kind of like stay in one gear for too long, you know, for better and worse. So I'm not too concerned about that. What I am interested in, however, is something that I do feel is unprecedented, is the democratizing of the tools of storytelling. You know, it's fascinating to see how some of the gatekeeping is no longer as effective as it was, right? Now we have different kind of gatekeeping, you know, it's algorithmic, in, you know, and seeing consolidation across social media might undo some of that democratization. But actually, it's really fascinating to me to see like how these like kids picking up their phones can have a bigger audience than some of these institutions. And so,
1: and that's a good thing.
0: I think it's a thing. There are good things about it. There are things about it that maybe are more concerning, but this is the reality that we're in. So I don't know if the pendulum is swinging back and forth, retracing its old steps. It's kind of like swinging into new territory. And that's interesting.
1: From my conversation with Riz Ahmed coming up. I'm Michelle Hussein, and this is Bloomberg.
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14: And I'm Erica Herskowitz in the Bloomberg Newsroom. Here are some of the stories we're watching. Global stocks approached record highs and oil is falling as U.S. officials signal they're close to a deal with Iran to reopen the Strait of Hormuz and restore oil flows. Secretary of State Marco Rubio says talks are still in the formative stage.
15: We're still a work in progress. As I said, you know, we thought we might have some news last night, maybe today. I wouldn't read too much into it. It takes a little while to hear back. So we have what I think is a pretty solid thing on the table in terms of their ability to open up the straits, get the straits open, enter into a very real, significant, time-limited negotiation on the nuclear matters.
14: Rubio talking to reporters in New Delhi this morning as he continues his visit to India to talk trade and energy security. Brent crude's down nearly 5% at $98 a barrel. U.S. markets are closed for Memorial Day today, but stocks are still trading overseas. The FTSE in London closed ahead nearly 0.25%. The CAC in Paris up nearly 2%. The DAX in Germany 2% higher. And the Nikkei in Japan led a rally in Asia, closing above 65,000 for the first time It was up 2.8%. The Hang Seng in Hong Kong added 0.8%. China's CSI 300 gained 1.5%. Pope Leo was joined by Anthropic co-founder Christopher Ola today at the Vatican to launch the first encyclical on AI, warning about its dangerous impacts.
12: Artificial intelligence now demands to be disarmed, freed from logics that turn it into an instrument of domination, exclusion, and death.
14: The pontiff says AI could accelerate the pace of conflicts, which adds to furious debate over how far AI models should be constrained. It also comes as Anthropic unveils Mythos, which has triggered anxiety across the globe over the past months. And some major retailers are set to report more earnings this week. Bloomberg's Charlie Pellett has a preview.
16: The reports will shed light on tariff refund expectations, cost cuts, and demand for certain products. Among the names reporting this week, retailers Best Buy, Costco, and AutoZone will also be hearing from tech names Salesforce, HP, Snowflake, and Marvell Technology. In New York, Charlie Pellett, Bloomberg Radio.
14: Global news, 24 hours a day and whenever you want it with Bloomberg News Now. I'm Erica Herskowitz, and this is Bloomberg.
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5: I'm Michelle Hussein, and you're listening to some highlights from the Michelle Hussein Show podcast on Bloomberg Radio. Today, I'm speaking with actor, writer, and Oscar winner, Riz Ahmed. Do you remember this book, The Good Immigrant? It's 10 years old. You wrote an essay in it called Airports and Auditions. It's a very good essay.
7: Thank you.
5: And I looked at it again, and the reason I wanted to talk to you about it is because you talk about how you grew up. You say, since I was a teenager, I've had to play different characters, negotiating the cultural expectations of a Pakistani family, Brit-Asian rude boy culture, and a scholarship to private school. The fluidity of my own personal identity on any given day was further compounded by the changing labels assigned to Asians in general. Did acting come to you reasonably naturally as an extension of what you were doing in your own life?
7: 100%. And I look back on this and I realize it's like I was playing different roles, or at least different versions of myself, right? Speaking in Urdu, wearing shalwar kameez at home, to wearing Reebok classics and, you know, kind of fake jewelry, you know, out on the street corner, or then school uniform, you know, wearing a tie that belonged to Clive House, named after Clive of India. Right? At school, I look back and actually it was confusing, but actually I think it was really enriching, you know? And for a long time, I thought of code switching as this kind of like cross to bear, but also kind of superpower, you know, that I was forced to kind of explore these different versions of myself. I think now my hope for myself, my hope for the next generation is they don't have to code switch so much, and that they get to bring all of themselves into any room they enter.
5: And I think that desire to change portrayals of ethnic minorities, I mean, it's explicit in this essay because you talk about these various stages of ethnic minority characters, the stereotype, then the subversive portrayal challenging the stereotypes, and then what you call the promised land. In the promised land, my name might even be Dave. You've got there, right? You've got to the promised land. You've been in Rogue One, which is one of the Star Wars films. What is still elusive?
7: You know, it's interesting. I don't think of the promised land as necessarily a kind of destination. I think it's something we have to build. At least I'm realizing that now, you know.
5: Hence producing, writing.
7: Yeah, I think
5: more
7: so.
5: More than acting.
7: Not so much more, but I mean, I guess I see it all as extensions of storytelling. You know, I've been rapping and making music since I was a teenager, and I think of that as storytelling. I think of producing and writing scripts as storytelling. I think of acting as storytelling. So I guess I'm aware that the kind of promised land I want to see might be something that me and others have to build, you know? And yeah, hence, you know, short films like The Long Goodbye or Hamlet or Bait. And I don't know if that feels elusive. That feels exciting. That feels like the work that lies ahead.
5: Yeah. A lot of really tough subjects you've tackled in your work. And yet I read the other day that you said your dream is to be a stand-up comedian. I don't know if that in itself was a joke or...
7: No, I mean, it's interesting because I like to think that something like Nightcrawler, which is about the kind of the insatiable appetite of like violence in news media, it's actually very funny. Or Four Lions, which is about, you know, a hapless group of would-be suicide bombers. Again, it's very funny. I would like to think that kind of humor has been shot through my work, actually, that that seam runs through it. Or, I don't know, I kind of like to try and change lanes and be quite genre agnostic in that way. It's quite important to me to have Bait out alongside Hamlet. You know, I don't like being pinned down. I want to express all these different parts of myself. But you're right, particularly in America, I think, where Four Lions maybe isn't as much of a cultural touch point. Yeah, some people might be surprised to see me do comedy, but I think people, particularly in the UK, know the early part of my career. I think they know that's a big part of who I am.
5: What else are you working on that you can share? What's next in the portfolio?
7: You know, I did a film recently with Tom Cruise, directed by Alejandro Iñárritu, who made Birdman and The Revenant and is such an incredible, you know, visionary director. And that experience was really unique. And I'm so excited, not only for people to see the film, but see it myself. I haven't seen it.
5: Why was it so unique?
7: It was unique because you've got this combination of actually obsessive perfectionists.
5: In the director?
7: The director. You've got one of the all-time greatest directors, you know. You've got Tom Cruise, possibly the most notable film star, you know, arguably, you know, top three in the history of cinema. And so the level of focus, attention to detail and care that they brought to every single thing, it floored me. It really floored me. And particularly Tom, his energy is that of just a world-class athlete. He's completely inexhaustible reserves of energy and constantly kind of quarterbacking it, you know, constantly. I remember on one of the first days of rehearsal, I tried something out with a character that didn't quite work and said, oh, it didn't really work, did it? Alejandro said, no worries, but we'll keep going. Tom stopped the rehearsal to say, Riz, when you try things like that, when you're creating in that way and taking swings, I love it. Don't ever stop doing it. And he gave me a round of applause for making a mistake. And I just thought, this guy's just an inspirational leader. And it's no coincidence that he's in the place he is in, because he just cares so much. That was a real lesson. It was amazing. You know, it was.
5: And actually, really, if he hadn't said that, you might well have thought, oh, that was just really embarrassing to try something out. It doesn't work in front of all these people, right, on set, never going there again.
7: Exactly. But actually being given permission to fail, to be messy, to try things is so crucial, not just for an actor in rehearsal, but for an executive at a company or anything, you know?
5: Speaking of being inexhaustible, I feel that's got to be the case with you as well, right? Look at the number of things that you're working on. And I'm sure as an actor, you're always grateful for the work. But this podcast is part of Bloomberg Weekend. So I have to ask you what yours are like, you know, husband, parent, yeah, as well. What are those days of the week like?
7: My weekends are the highlight of my week, and they're very simple. They're just very simple. They're about having breakfast together. It's about going for a walk. My kid loves going to the fishmongers, just as I did, weirdly. I used to love going there with my mom and just looking at the fish, just touching the fish and talking. You know, he's obsessed with that. You know, just these simple kind of things, these simple rituals, traditions. It's just so grounding, and it's, you know, it's what life's about. So I keep it extremely boring and very simple and quite slow. And I try and visit my parents most weekends, if not every weekend. It's very boring and extremely satisfying.
5: But I imagine quite hard to protect that kind of time.
7: It can be when you're filming in particular, because yeah, often there's things to rewrite.
5: But even otherwise, aren't you always thinking about the next project, or there's a script you need to read, or like to actually force yourself to...
7: No, it's challenging. And I think that's something that most people can relate to now, right? The working week seems to like... be 7 days at this point. And disengaging from emails is like such a discipline, takes such force of will. I think something that I'm kind of rediscovering is the importance of boredom. You know, that actually the adrenal rush of being constantly active is an addiction. It's an addiction like any other. And trying to kind of like find ways of just downshifting my nervous system to appreciate stillness. It takes effort. It takes effort. And what I'm discovering is like the bigger boundary to keep is internal rather than external. Actually, if I tell people, hey, don't contact me here, it usually won't. But there's a part of me that wants them to. There's a part of me that wants to keep riding the wave of activity. And so I think that's a learning curve that I'm on. You know?
5: But that space, is that also where ideas come from, that you actually need to 100%. Try and
7: there's a reason
5: empty
7: why
5: mind.
7: The best ideas come in the shower or the toilet seat. As you know, the toilet seat anymore because we all take our phones to the toilet, but in the shower is the last sanctuary of our imagination, isn't it? You don't have your phone on you and you're just doing something automatic. And I feel driving around in a car as well to be like where I have those eureka moments, doing the dishes, all these kinds of things, right?
5: You do the dishes?
7: I definitely, because my wife does not. I am the neat freak. So yeah, that's my, I'm very OCD about those kinds of things.
5: Finally, Riz, I do want to ask you about fame, because you have got fame now. When you go to the park with your kid, I'm sure there are times you're spotted and asked for a selfie. How do you deal with that side of life?
7: You know, I think that the level of kind of recognition I have is I'm very grateful for it. It's, you know, a couple of times a day, someone will say something nice or nod or say a pleasant word. You know, usually when you're with family, people understanding, if they want a picture, just say, you know, I'm with family right now and move on. It's just kind of like an intermittent kind of nudge of positivity through your day. I think the bigger issue isn't kind of other people. I think it's internal. Actually, it's kind of, it can make you a bit guarded. You know, I used to just love engaging strangers in prolonged conversations. I'm just quite chatty. I'd
5: very
7: love just
5: un-British
7: chatting
5: way to be.
7: Well, I don't know, actually, you know, particularly, I mean, if you go up north, for example, I don't know, like it's about chatting to the shopkeeper, chatting to someone at the bus stop. I just love that. And I think I've stopped doing that as much because part of me wasn't sure if these people are engaging with me because they're having a pleasant chat with a random or because they recognize me or something and there's something ulterior going on. And I think it's made me a bit more guarded. I think the problem is more my own trust rather than other people's behavior, which is interesting.
5: And for someone who lives their life telling stories, are you storytelling to your child now?
7: Yeah, my child loves stories and you know, we are both of us are storytellers. So,
5: yeah, your wife's a novelist.
7: Exactly. So,
5: and in just, the writer's room, as we learned.
7: Exactly. Yeah. You kind of like, those are the things you hold on to, right? I just remember the stories that my dad would tell me growing up that still stuck with me. And I do think story is something kind of magical and spiritual, and it's the most profound, powerful technology we've ever created as humans. So I don't know, I kind of feel like stories are where we find ourselves and how we recognize our similarities with characters who seemingly are nothing like us. And yeah, I'm kind of an evangelical about the power and importance of story at the heart of our culture.
5: Riz Ahmed, thank you so much.
7: Thank you.
5: Thank you for listening to some of the highlights from my podcast. To hear the full conversation, please subscribe to The Michelle Hussein Show, wherever you get your podcasts. I'm Michelle Hussein, and this is Bloomberg.
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10: This is a Bloomberg Bunny Minute. The tourist tourism business to South Korea is going up, up, up, thanks to the golden opportunity created by the success of animated film K-pop Demon Hunters, now the most watched Netflix film in history, and with a sequel already in the works. Animator and film creator Maggie Kang says the K-fandom is growing way beyond K-pop now.
11: Not just enjoy the music, but just want to learn more about the culture and experience other K-content, like the movies or K-beauty or K-food.
10: South Korean tourism is exploding to record highs. Airlines are rushing to add flights. American travelers are enjoying a temporary visa waiver, and fans are visiting places like South Korea's Bukchon Hanok Village, where two of the film's fictional main characters met. Demand for bathhouse scrubs, acupuncture, cupping, and herbal medicine seen in the film also skyrocketing, along with sales of Korean beauty products. Denise Pellegrini, Bloomberg Radio.
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8: And I'm Erica Herskowitz, the Bloomberg Newsroom. Here are some of the stories we're watching. Global stocks approached record highs and oil is falling as U.S. officials signal they're close to a deal with Iran to reopen the Strait of Hormuz and restore oil flows. Secretary of State Marco Rubio says it's a work in progress.
9: We're still a work in progress. As I said, you know, we thought we might have some news last night, maybe today. I wouldn't read too much into it. It takes a little while to hear back. So we have what I think is a pretty solid thing on the table in terms of their ability to open up the straits, get the straits open, enter into a very real, significant, time-limited negotiation on the nuclear matters.
8: Rubio talking to reporters in New Delhi this morning as he continues his visit to India to talk trade and energy security. Brent crude's down nearly 5% at $98 a barrel. U.S. markets are closed for Memorial Day today, but stocks are still trading overseas. The FTSE in London closed ahead nearly 0.25%. The CAC in Paris up nearly 2%. The DAX in Germany 2% higher. And the Nikkei in Japan led a rally in Asia, closing above 65,000 for the first time. It was up 2.8%. The Hang Seng in Hong Kong added 0.1%. China's CSI 300 gained 1.5%. Shares in Delivery Hero surged 10% today in Germany, following an $11.6 billion takeover by Uber this weekend, but investors are betting a higher price will be required to close a deal. Closer to home, National Economic Council Director Kevin Hassett says he's confident a further drop in oil prices when the war ends will create space for a Fed cut.
10: Again, we expect energy prices as soon as there's a deal to plummet. And when that happens, then there'll be a lot of room for the Fed to do the right thing at lower rates.
8: Kevin Hassett on Fox News. Pope Leo was joined by Anthropic co-founder Christopher Ola today at the Vatican to launch the first encyclical on AI, warning about its dangerous impacts.
11: Artificial intelligence now demands to be disarmed, freed from logics that turn it into an instrument of domination, exclusion, and death.
8: The pontiff says AI could accelerate the pace of conflicts, which adds to furious debate over how far AI models should be constrained. It also comes as Anthropic unveils Mythos, which has triggered anxiety across the globe over the past months. Global news 24 hours a day and whenever you want it with Bloomberg News Now. I'm Erica Herskowitz, and this is Bloomberg.
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15: Hi, everyone. Welcome to the weekend edition of Bloomberg Business Week. Carol is on assignment this week. It was a volatile week for global markets, driven largely by geopolitical headlines and a crucial earnings report from AI giant NVIDIA. Bond yields also seesawed as President Trump said the U.S. was in the, quote, final stages of talks with Iran. Meanwhile, investors parsed NVIDIA's first quarter earnings report, fueling the ongoing debate over the sustainability of the global AI infrastructure buildout. That as news reports surfaced that OpenAI is preparing to file for a massive IPO. And speaking of filing for a massive IPO, SpaceX filed for it on Wednesday. For the latest headlines, head on over to Bloomberg.com or always on the Bloomberg Terminal. Trade and supply chain security continue to dominate the geopolitical stage following President Trump's high-stakes trip to China last week. With that in mind, we caught up with the CEO of Real Alloys, Lippy Sternheim. It's a rare earth and magnet supply chain company. We spoke about the intense competition between the U.S. and China over rare earth elements and what the latest maneuvering means for national security and global tech manufacturing. And speaking of rare or not so rare minerals. We dive into the booming market for lab-grown diamonds and how it's challenging the centuries-old dominance of mined gems. And then we take to the skies for a view on the state of private aviation and evolving consumer travel budgets with the president of Sentient Jet. All that to come, we begin with a critical look at supply chains and the escalating battle over the minerals powering the future. And how a recent report from our Bloomberg intelligence team says a wave of new rare earth supply this decade won't be enough to meet rising global demand. For a read on that, we spoke with Lippi Sternheim, CEO of ReAlloys.
16: ReAlloys is a mine-to-magnet company building a supply chain in North America with no Chinese nexus, mostly focused on defense. Defense has a January 21st, 2027, where they have to buy everything with no ties to China. So we're racing towards that deadline, making sure the firms that supply our men and women in uniform with everything they need can get there on time and meet the mandates.
17: All right, but what are you producing today? That's what I want to get to, because it's very difficult when you've got a country. China dominates 80, 90% all the way through in terms of rare earth, you know, at different levels, raw and then the production. So how do you ramp up? How do you build that supply chain? Not inexpensive, and it's going to take time. So tell me what production you guys are doing today, and how do you ramp up, and in what time frame?
16: We went a unique approach in our company, which was to leverage existing infrastructure. We have one company we bought in Ohio and one company we partnered with in Saskatchewan. The company in Saskatchewan is at SRC. It's a provincially government funded, the only North American processing facility that was built from scratch in North America without any Chinese nexus whatsoever. We partnered with them, and they're at the finishing stages of completion of plant. We expect to be in production at the end of the year or sooner. You can't build a supply chain that took 40 years for China to dominate and to build and to make all the strategic moves from mining to refining that they built in 3 minutes or 3 years. 3 years is more realistic. So we're building at warp speed, I would call it, or blitz scaling. But we leveraged on existing infrastructure. That facility will be finished and will start production later this year into next year and ramping up the following year. The Ohio facility that we bought has been doing business with the government for decades in metallization and specialty metallizing, which is one of the more complicated processes in rare earth. Rare earth is not the mining, is not the big bottleneck in rare earth. It's the refining, processing, metallizing, and magnet making. And we're focused on existing infrastructure and just scaling it up. To your point, Carol, you cannot build, it doesn't happen in days. This is a long-term project for any of the companies involved. But we think we're doing it in a way that could be exceptionally expedient to the finish line.
15: Lippi Sternheim, ReAlloys CEO, joining us from Miami. Lippi, I want to talk about U.S. government involvement in these firms, including your own. We've talked to MP Materials CEO. We've talked to other CEOs of these companies that are in the rare earths or rare magnets space about government involvement. To what extent are you receiving or have you received funding from the U.S. government?
16: We actually did not receive funding from the government yet. Our idea was to build a supply chain. This has to be a profitable business, as you know. The government is interested and is helping any firm that can show, you know, that they can get somewhere with funding. There's so many different parts or different wallets, I should say, or pockets in the government that are there. There's the DFC, the OSC, there's EXIM, there's administration.
17: So you do have defense contracts, right, where you're working with the government on things, but you're saying that's different from some of the investments we've seen from the government into mineral or metal or rare earth
16: direct
17: companies, correct? That's the difference you're saying.
16: We haven't received direct funding. We've been in contracts. The company we own today, which is part of ReAlloys, but it used to be known as PMT Critical Metals in Ohio, has been doing work with the DLA for many years, Defense Logistics Agency, and working to metallize many different components. These are very sophisticated components and processes. We're, I believe, the only North American company in the metallization space. Some of the other companies you mentioned did buy companies that do metallizing in other parts of the world, or some of them currently send it to China, where most of the stuff is metallized, especially, again, making the difference where we, what I mentioned earlier, there's mostly focus on defense from our end. There's light rare earths, there's heavy rare earths. Light rare earths go into EVs. The mountain passes of the world supply most of the light rare earths, or they're planning to. We're mostly focused on the market of defense, which without that, this country cannot be safe. And as I said before, that's the priority for the administration with the new law coming into effect, DFARS, in January 1st, 2027. So we haven't received funding from the government, but we've built an entire supply chain, an amazing thing for a company to do in about 12 to 15 months that we've done it, leveraging existing infrastructure.
15: Well, are you in active conversations to try to get funding from the U.S. government like some of these other companies?
16: We have received an LOI from Exim for $200 million because we are planning later this year to start building
15: a letter of interest
16: at an 8X facility. So we got an LOI from Exim, which is one of the main sources of funding for these facilities, in $200 million LOI. And we're working with them to enlarge, to make that a bit greater, and hope to hear soon from them where it goes. But there are, as I said, there's a tremendous move by the administration, to their credit. In every aspect of this, there's people to call. We work mostly with the Army and their people because that's through our existing contracts and things that we're doing for them already. So we have that path. But there's so many handouts from them. Please, if you can do it, what can we help you? How can we help you? And when can we help you?
15: You mentioned the $200 million LOI, letter of interest, from Exim, the Export-Import Bank of the United States. Exim.
17: You know, the big meeting between President Xi and President Trump, what do you hope that the president gets immediately out of this summit with President Xi Jinping this week?
16: I think short term. So as I said, it's going to take time to build this supply chain. Us, the other companies you mentioned, we're all doing a great job getting there. But I think for the moment, the most important thing for him to do is to make sure that in the short term, the U.S. has what it needs. Remember, you can't build from a missile to an iPhone to everything in between, from a humanoid robot or all the technologies you can think of. You can't have the world into the future if you can't get access to these rare earth magnets, which everything revolves in. It used to be oil and OPEC. It's now OPEC is many countries, so there's checks and balances. Here you have China against everybody. So it's either you get along with them and they help you in the near term and get you to there, or we really have to, accelerate upon acceleration.
17: Well, some like to remind us, you know, it was a choice. We were doing rare earths and we kind of just, you know, kind of moved it all off to China. And sometimes it's a case for companies to get a lower cost or lower labor.
15: That MP Materials mine in Nevada is not new.
17: Yeah, exactly. Yeah. So the thing I do want to ask you, as we get ready to wrap up, we're almost a year. You talked a little bit about policies and what the president's doing, and you think he's doing a good job, but we are almost a year into the Trump administration rolling out its policy to create a domestic supply chain for rare earths. Why do we still really have nothing to show for it? No new magnets rolling off the line, no new rare earth production.
16: These are very sophisticated. If it wasn't, China would have not chosen it as a strategic, a geopolitical weapon. It's very sophisticated. You can't build something in an hour. It's not something you can just put up. You need all the components. So remember, you need the mine, you need the lights and the heavies, and there's very, very different, big differences between them. There's the processing. There's problems with processing. Just to throw out an anecdotal, most rare earth has uranium and thorium, which are radioactive. There was Linus had announced a plant in Texas. They had gotten a government grant a few years ago. Mm-hmm. It never went through. They dropped it this year. There's tremendous problems with EPA permitting. So these things are not so simple to put up here. We're actually on our processing are in Saskatchewan, which is our mine happens to be 35 kilometers from Uranium City, which is where the uranium from the Manhattan Project comes from. They have the permits, so that's why we went there, because they have the permits. We can get there quickly on the processing. Yeah. Then you get to the metallizing. Then you get to the magnet making. Each step is very sophisticated, very complex. So to build that all out overnight is an impossibility. Having said that, as I said, I believe we're ahead of most people, and definitely on the heavies. We're the only ones focused for the most part on heavies, which are dysprosium and terbium, to go by name, dysprosium and terbium specifically.
17: Got it.
16: The higher the temperature, if you want to make it for a layman, the higher the temperature, you need to make high performance. So that's where you get the even rarer earths. And those are the ones needed for those. So we're very, very focused on that. And again, defense doesn't need billions of tons either.
15: That was Lippy Sternheim, CEO of Real Alloys. Coming up, from mining rare earths to growing minerals in high-tech labs, Astria London CEO joins us on how lab-grown diamonds are rewriting the rules of luxury.
18: The more technology advance, the less any constraints we will have, but there is no limits in anything, in color, size, quality. I actually believe today that the quality of lab-grown diamond are superior, especially on the very high end of the diamond market that we are in, that we can find in the mine.
15: You're listening to Bloomberg Business Week. This is Bloomberg.
19: With be Bloomberg's Small Business Report. I'm John Tucker. Tyler Cadwell, the founder of Everything Etched, an Arizona-based small business that sells custom-engraved glassware, has always loved disappearing into the state's sandstone canyons to brainstorm or crash on a new web project. That used to mean bringing a notebook or a laptop. But now the 39-year-old entrepreneur heads out with his artificial intelligence assistant riding shotgun. A lot of small business owners like Cadwell are discovering the bot has come to life thanks to OpenClaw. That's an open source framework for developing personalized AI agents. Cadwell began creating Etchy, as he calls it, on his Mac to automate coding requests and handle marketing and administrative tasks, including triaging his email inbox and even responding on its own to supply chain problems. It's part of the AI agent boom that's helping small businesses innovate and prosper. And that's the Bloomberg Small Business Report. I'm John Tucker.
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1: Ed Smays Middleton says he's mega, but he's got no experience in a courtroom, just a family trust fund and a new red hat. Mays isn't mega. He's the guy who sponsored a bill allowing mosques to build their own housing developments. Middleton admitted his bill, quotes, empowers mosques to use their land for housing development, paving the way for Sharia cities in Texas. To Islamic radicals, Mays is mega, not MAGA. The real Trump conservative?
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10: 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The synthetic segment now accounts for over 50% of all engagement rings. Surging volume and falling prices have severely disrupted the $80 billion traditional diamond industry. And I got to say, you walk into any jewelry store. I have a jewelry store my mom went to, we grew up with, and it's like mine diamonds, real diamonds, I guess you should say. Synthetic diamonds right next to it. Then you've got like CZs and some other things. But it's just amazing, the category, when you go into a jewelry store.
11: I wonder if Natalie Morrison is going to take issue with the word real that you used just
10: I know.
11: Now.
10: That's why I hesitated.
11: She is the founder of Astria London. The brand, by the way, counts Sarah Jessica Parker as its global creative director. Natalie, welcome. Make the point for us, though, this sort of distinction or no distinction between a lab-grown diamond and a diamond that's mined in the quote-unquote traditional way. Is there a difference?
12: No, there is zero difference. Chemically, optically, structurally, it's a seed of carbon who all grows under the ground and take billions of years to get up to the surface.

0: lot of money and deforestation and time to extract versus putting it in a microwave. But it's a seed of carbon.
1: But if I take
0: baby at the end,
1: if I take one lab grown and one mine diamond to my friend Brian's dad in Midtown, who's been doing this for, you know, 40 years, can he tell the difference between the two?
0: No, because there is none. There is no gemologist in the world who can see the difference between a lab and a mine diamond. Do you know, I often made a really bad analogy, but it's a little bit like IVF versus an IVF baby. I've got four of them. Trust me, they're all the same.
2: Well said, well said.
1: All right.
2: I thought early on when they started doing lab-grown diamonds that there were limitations in size, but tell me, is that not the case? Can you do anything in terms of size, shape? You can do anything.
0: The more technology advance, the less any constraints we will have, but there is no limits in anything, in color, size, quality. I actually believe today that the quality of lab-grown diamond are superior, especially on the very high end of the diamond market that we are in, that we can find in the mine.
2: Do you make them like, you know, I think about, the four C's or whatever? Like, do you just make, what's grown in the lab, are they all just the top of the tier, if you will,
0: No. No.
2: So any, you do make different, yeah.
0: That's correct. So any diamonds come from the level of money, investment, quality of the reactors we have, technology behind it. So no diamonds are the same, whether it's a mine or whether it's a lab.
1: So what is the technology?
0: So there is two types of technology in order to make them. So as I said earlier on, it's a seed of carbon.
1: Yeah.
0: So basically, the carbon is the strongest material in the world, right? And which you put in a reactor, and we basically replicate what happened under the ground in those reactors with two methods called CVD and HPHT.
1: So pressure.
0: One is the pressure intensity, one is replicate through the heat.
1: Okay.
0: And by doing that, within 4 to 6 weeks, a diamond is formed.
1: 4 to 6 weeks, how much energy does it take?
0: Okay, so that's an interesting question, because the biggest challenge at the moment is, one, the resale value, and one, the sustainability, which are the main question. Because it's no more a secret that a diamond is a diamond, whether it comes from a lab or a mine. So now the two challenges in terms of education we face. Coming to energy, obviously it takes less energy in a reactor than under the ground. So the reality is it takes a fifth less approximately in a reactor than under the ground. However, it's not 100% sustainable yet. I actually don't believe it. However, it's improving every day with technology, with renewable energy, with using, so today we only use recycled gold. So everything is improving all the time. We don't use water. There is no deforestation. Mm-hmm. There is no human traffic problems. So there is no many problems that we can talk of.
2: I know, though, before we got going, we talked about the impact, certainly, on the economies that have depended on mining. And I guess it's safe to say that, I don't know, is that the downside of all of this, you know?
1: Yeah, sub-Saharan Africa, like Botswana, for example. Jen Javasaja was here talking to us about that just a few months ago.
2: Exactly. Like, so there is that downside.
0: Yeah, it's correct. It's correct that the Botswana economy has relied for years and years on the mine industry. But actually, the world is evolving through technology, and I think countries need to adapt. I think we do need to help those countries. So Australia, for example, give a percentage of their income for giving education to kids in Africa. And I think a lot of companies should do and help anyway, in general, in the corporate world. However, the mining industry, if you look at it today, also have given a lot of the percentage of their mining result to De Beers. And I think today they are potentially buying out De Beers or a part of it. So maybe it's not a bad thing for anyone. The world needs to diversify, and the economy of each country needs to diversify.
1: I want to talk a little bit about what took so long technologically for us to get here, because, I mean, you know, it was almost like I got engaged a decade ago at this point, and this wasn't even a thing. Like lab-grown diamonds were not even part of the conversation. I talked to young people today, and it's like,
2: for your wife to be, or just, were they around?
0: So the lab-grown diamond have been around since after the war in 1950. They were actually made the
1: first.
2: But they weren't really.
1: It was not prevalent.
2: Yeah.
0: So out of the diamond market, lab-grown diamond was 1% of the market in 2015.
1: Yeah, that's
0: 20.
2: Okay, fair.
0: Yeah, 5% of the market in 2021, 40% last year, 70% of the engagement ring of the U.S. today are lab-grown diamond, and The Economist is expecting it to be 75% by 2030. I actually think it will be faster than that.
1: Yeah, so illustrating my point perfectly.
0: Mm-hmm.
1: Why was it such hockey stick growth, and why did for so many years was it under the radar?
0: Well, the reality is the mine industry has been dominating the industry the diamond industry for 100 years and have done an amazing exercise of marketing with De Beers. First of all, telling us that the diamond is rare. Diamonds are not rare. The reality is there is enough diamonds in the world so that 8 billion people can each have half a carat each, and you will still be having hundreds of thousands of them being hidden somewhere. So the reality is the diamond is not rare. But they've done a beautiful marketing exercise in order to promote it that way.
2: Why are diamonds still, though, then so expensive? Like, if so many people are choosing for engagement rings to do lab-grown diamonds.
1: I mean, the lab-grown diamonds that I've seen have not been expensive relative to
2: mine
1: diamond.
2: What's the cost differential percentage?
0: The difference of price is approximately 70% between a lab-grown diamond and a mine diamond.
2: 70% cheap, less expensive?
0: Cheaper. Yeah. Lab-grown diamonds are cheaper, right? 70%. First, it costs less to make them. You don't have to extract everything from the planet. You don't have things. But you know, the real question today is actually the resale value. The biggest, I will say, problems between lab and mine diamond is they should work together. They should work together instead of fighting. Yeah. The biggest critics that mine diamond gives to lab-grown diamond is, oh, there is no resale value. And I always said, yes, obviously, you may have no resale value, but there is a resale value to everything. So let me give you an example.
2: Just got about 25 seconds.
0: If you get 2 carats of lab-grown diamond today, you will probably, in D-Color, which is a high-end what we do, it probably will be $6,000. The same equivalent in mine will be $60,000. By the time you leave the shop, you've already lost $30,000. Yeah. So personally, even if I lose everything, I know what I want to buy.
1: Our thanks to Natalie Morrison, the founder of Astrea London. From the brilliance of diamonds to luxury in the skies, we're talking private aviation. Wheels Up recently announced that its lead investor group, headed by Delta Airlines, has agreed to provide a new $100 million term loan to support the company's growth strategy. For more on the business, we caught up with George Mattson, the CEO of the $260 million market cap private aviation company, Wheels Up. He's also a former board member of Delta.
3: So we've been on this transformation journey for about 2.5 years now since the Delta-led investment in October of 2023, at which time I stepped off the board of Delta. You mentioned I was on the board to run the company. And the idea behind that investment and our go-to-market strategy from then forward through today and beyond really lies in a unique proposition that we think we are exclusively trying to deliver to our customers in private aviation. This idea of a solutions platform or a solutions toolkit spanning across premium commercial through our partnership with Delta and private aviation on a flight-by-flight basis. So whether you're a member of Wheels Up, and we're proud to have 3,000 members of our programmatic offering here in the United States, or you're a customer who accesses private aviation through our leading global charter business. The idea is to provide the right plane for the next flight, not for every flight, as some of the other models in the industry do. And so we're 2.5 years into this transformation. The first quarter was a very consequential quarter for us because we hit a couple of very important milestones. We announced about 1.5 years ago that we were going to be replacing our entire jet fleet by the end of 2027. We, in fact, finished that 1.5 years early and are now completely out of our legacy aircraft types and into the two fleets of the future for us, the Phenom 300 and the Challenger 300, which have been performing as expected. And so we're very pleased with that. We also have sunsetted our legacy memberships that were supported by those fleets and are now exclusively offering to our customers memberships underpinned by those Phenom and Challenger aircraft.
1: So no more King Airs, for example?
3: We're still flying King Airs, okay. A much smaller part of our mix going forward. But again, we can offer any customer any aircraft, whether it's a King Air, a helicopter, a seaplane, or a Global 7500 to take them around the world. Our business consists of two parts, and obviously the part we're best known for, the original business, is our membership business, and that's half our company. But the other half is this global charter business, which enables us to provide customers the right aircraft for the right mission for their next trip. And by the way, if that's a Delta, if that's a commercial need, you know, if you're flying from New York to Atlanta and there's a bunch of Delta flights, we of course are happy to see our joint customers flying on Delta. And when they need us for a particular trip, whether it's on fleet or through our global charter business, we want to be there to provide the right solution for that mission.
1: Why did you transition from those older Citation 10 and Hawker aircraft to the Phenoms and Challengers? Wouldn't it have been cheaper to just keep the older aircraft, or was the maintenance getting to so high that it was more expensive to carry those?
3: Yeah, many of those aircraft were no longer in production, and the reliability of those aircraft were not at a scale and a level that were appropriate for the kind of operation we want to run. One of the very first things we said when we started this journey day one was we want to be the best run private aviation company in the industry, that we were going to follow the Delta playbook to do that. We moved the headquarters of the company day one from the sales office, if you will, in New York to the operations center in Atlanta, which is where we're all based. Leadership is based where we run the company out of. And we've been on an operational turnaround journey as well. You know, we publish our operational stats every quarter. We're the only private aviation company to do that. And we're hitting the cover off the ball operationally. You know, we're running at over 99% completion. Half our days have no cancellations. We're running at over 92% on time. We had 14 days in a row to start this year without a single cancellation across over 1,000 flights. That wouldn't have been possible 2 years ago, and it wouldn't have been possible on our legacy fleet either. These new aircraft that we're flying are much more reliable. Maintenance availability is higher, utility is higher, efficiency is higher. The unit economics of the fleet are very different.
1: That's George Mattson, CEO of Wheels Up. Still ahead on Bloomberg Business Week, we double down on private aviation. SenginJet President Alan Walsh joins us next on what's driving today's flyers.
4: We have 6,700 card owners within our community. And the demographic ranges right now from, obviously, personal travel, personal aviation, right down to some corporate travel. And the changes that you mentioned, we're seeing too, I think, a kind of demographic changes, which is getting younger. But secondarily, the other change that we're seeing as well is multi-generational family trips.
1: Don't go away. 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
12: And I'm Erica Herskowitz, the Bloomberg Newsroom. Here are some of the stories we're watching. Global stocks approached record highs and oil is falling as U.S. officials signal they're close to a deal with Iran to reopen the Strait of Hormuz and restore oil flows. Secretary of State Marco Rubio says it's a work in progress.
13: We're still a work in progress. As I said, you know, we thought we might have some news last night, maybe today. I wouldn't read too much into it. It takes a little while to hear back. So we have what I think is a pretty solid thing on the table in terms of their ability to open up the straits, get the straits open, enter into a very real, significant, time-limited negotiation on the nuclear matters.
12: Rubio talking to reporters in New Delhi this morning as he continues his visit to India to talk trade and energy security. Brent crude's down nearly 5% at $98 a barrel. U.S. markets are closed for Memorial Day today, but stocks are still trading overseas. The FTSE in London closed ahead nearly 0.25%. The CAC in Paris up nearly 2%. The DAX in Germany 2% higher. And the Nikkei in Japan led a rally in Asia, closing above 65,000 for the first time. It was up 2.8%. The Hang Seng in Hong Kong added 0.1%. China's CSI 300 gained 1.5%. Shares in Delivery Hero surged 10% today in Germany following an $11.6 billion takeover by Uber this weekend, but investors are betting a higher price will be required to close a deal. Closer to home, National Economic Council Director Kevin Hassett says he's confident a further drop in oil prices when the war ends will create space for a Fed cut.
5: Again, we expect energy prices as soon as there's a deal to plummet. And when that happens, then there'll be a lot of room for the Fed to do the right thing at lower rates.
12: Kevin Hassett on Fox News. Pope Leo was joined by Anthropic co-founder Christopher Ola today at the Vatican to launch the first encyclical on AI, warning about its dangerous impacts.
14: Artificial intelligence now demands to be disarmed, freed from logics that turn it into an instrument of domination, exclusion, and death.
12: The pontiff says AI could accelerate the pace of conflicts, which adds to furious debate over how far AI models should be constrained. It also comes as Anthropic unveils Mythos, which has triggered anxiety across the globe over the past months. Global news 24 hours a day and whenever you want it with Bloomberg News Now. I'm Erica Herskowitz, and this is Bloomberg.
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7: Our Bloomberg Intelligence team out with a note recently that reminded us that private aviation surged during the pandemic. Yet this could ebb with slowing economies and higher fuel prices due to the Iran war. It's a trend that could disrupt market plans for charter and fractional operators and prompt some to shrink or exit the market. Yet others say that higher income travelers are still willing to pay a premium to protect their time and bypass commercial airport chaos, especially as we head into the busy Memorial Day weekend. Alan Walsh can tell us more. He's president of Sentient Jet, which is known for its jet card. It offers customers a fixed number of hours of private jet travel.
8: First of all, Carol, Tim, thanks for having me. I really appreciate it. Good to see you again. From our side, being here for, over 25 years and 6,700 card owners in our community, it's something from our specialists we constantly look at as well. So, overall fuel, I'm going to say right now, not really having material impact. And,
7: Are you passing on the additional costs in the form of fuel surcharges?
8: Exactly. So we look at that on a monthly basis. And as I said, for us, it's just a straight pass through. It's not something that, we look at, but
7: it's not leading to demand destruction.
8: It's not. If I actually look at it, Tim, in April of this year, private aviation flying in North America is actually up 11% year over year. And globally 5% year over year. So yeah, not right now, not having an impact.
7: You think it's up because last year during April was the tariff meltdown in the equity market? And I know this is so tied to the equity markets because if people feel, they look at a statement, they feel incredibly wealthy. They say, okay, I could justify, a couple hours on the private jet here rather than flying economy.
8: Yeah, there's always external factors for sure. That would have been one. I mean, obviously what we're seeing right now in the Middle East is another one. And then the knock-on impact to commercial flying, tongue-in-cheek comment is commercial flying right now is probably the best advert for private aviation because it does become that reliable alternative for sure with everything that we're seeing. People are buying and manipulating their time by using private aviation. So certainly, as I said, there's cyclical factors right now. This is one. Yeah. So who's all flying? Remind us about your demographic and kind of if those trends remain consistent. Yeah, so thanks, Carl. So as I said, we have 6,700 card owners within our community. And the demographic ranges right now from obviously personal travel, personal aviation, right down to some corporate travel. And the changes that you mentioned, we're seeing two, I think, kind of demographic changes, which is getting younger. Certainly into kind of like mid to late 40s. But secondarily, the other change that we're seeing as well is multi-generational family trips. I think post-COVID, what we certainly saw was people doing that revenge travel aspect of it kind of hasn't slowed down in that regard. Mm. The experiential part of it is certainly top of mind for folks now. And, we see it manifest, especially during the seasons, the seasonality and the peak travel seasons through multi-generation, bigger, further travel.
7: Can you remind everybody about the relationship that you have with Flexjet and, the parent company, Directional Aviation Capital, like how that structure works and if you're using each other's aircraft?
8: Sure, thanks. So yes, we are part of the directional aviation family. I will say we have very defined swim lanes though that we, okay. know, we don't really cross over on. You know, sister company FX Air is very firmly rooted in the charter market. Sentient very much in the jet card market, where we have our own operator network that we stringently and rigorously control through our safety program. We probably use about 35% of the available network of operators across the US, whereas Flex obviously very much in its own swim lane with its own assets that are fully focused on the fractional and lease business.
5: Would you ever use Flex as assets?
8: Not necessarily.
5: Because those jets are owned by the Flexjet customers, right?
8: That is correct. As okay. I said, you know, different brands within the global brand.
5: So it came on my radar last year because L. Catterton, the private equity firm backed by Bernard Arnault, the French billionaire, led an $800 million equity investment in Flexjet. You don't see any of that money. That's a completely separate business.
8: It is a completely separate business, and I think there's a much longer, you know, term strategy there with the Flexjet business, I should say. So, you know, from Ascension side, even though we're part of the same family, I think that's firmly rooted in the Flexjet space, you know, and we'll see that manifest over the next couple of years.
5: Okay.
6: What's the benefit of having them all, you know, as investors investing in all these different properties? What's the advantage that you get being under this umbrella?
8: So that's a really good question. So I think from our side, Carol, it's like this, you know, when we come across any type of a prospect into the private aviation world, part of our role is being consultative. And, you know, entry into that is we'll have that conversation around, you know, what's the problem you're trying to fix? What's the solution? What's the right solution for you? And what we'll do is work on that solution with you. So in some cases, it could be fractional. Some cases, it's jet card. Some cases, it could be charter. For us, coming together as the global brands, what it really allows you is we have the right solution for you. Mm. And as your needs over time scale up or scale down, depending on your personal, you know, business situations, you can move within the family thread. So it certainly provides the one-stop shop. That's really advantageous because, you know, we know each other's brands pretty intimately and we guide you in the right direction.
6: No infighting? You know how that is, you know.
8: I call it
6: wanting to be the favorite child.
8: Yeah, healthy co-opetition. That's probably the best way to say it, right? There's always I think there's some healthy competition. But ultimately, do you know what? It makes us all better because we learn from what each other is doing. But yeah, of course, we wouldn't be in it if we weren't somewhat competitive, right?
5: Alan, it's a special aviation day for us because we spoke with George Mattson over at Wheels Up, the CEO of the company. And I'm breaking like a cardinal rule here. I'm asking you to weigh in on a competitor. But, you know, Wheels Up is a publicly traded company and has been for some time. And the stock has just gotten hammered. And the company has had its share of challenges, which have been publicly documented. And it's in the midst of a turnaround right now. Just from a strategy perspective, I'm curious about your view. Why that strategy hasn't necessarily worked out?
8: Yeah, that's a great comment. You know, for me, I'd look at that one, Tim, and I just say, you know, the way they run their business is certainly, you know, it works for Wheels Up. You know, they're doing what they need to do. I think ours, when we look at it, is really coming from a very much a position of financial strength across the brands, which is very deliberate. So, you know, I think George, they're working through their plan. We're working through our plan, and that was just probably the way it is for now.
5: How do you see that? How do you see sort of the value proposition that you offer customers? And to borrow a phrase that you used earlier, like your swim lane versus their swim lane and sort of where they overlap and where they don't overlap. Because at the end of the day, I think it's fair to say you are going after similar demographic.
8: We are. I know, our swim lane is really looking at the reliability, the consistency, the guaranteed availability. You know, when we look at what we're doing is our own dependability. Mm-hmm. You know, we've consistently delivered that for over 25 years. That's why we've got such a high loyalty, you know, within our cardholder community. They know what we're going to deliver. We're there for them 24 hours a day from a service standpoint and an experience standpoint. But really what we're giving them is that reliability and the confidence that we're there.
5: We're speaking with Alan Walsh, president of Sentient Jet, joining us from Quincy, Massachusetts.
9: Well, you know, it's interesting, just going back to, you know, Tim saying, okay, we don't like to ask you about a competitor we just had on. But having said that, you know, they've been doing some capital raises. Is also being part of this larger company that when you do need capital, it's easier to access?
8: Well, yeah, I mean, if you look at the financial position, I think, of the Directional Aviation Group, it's been in a very, very, very strong and healthy financial situation forever. You know, there's never been that time where there's been that type of a constraint. I think if you look at the overall strategy on a car, you know, it's really based on that, is what's going to work, what's best, how do we optimize it, but also take advantage of, you know, the confidence of the financial situation. The company is run strategically on that. It's worked on making sure that we hit our financial targets. It's made hit with it, that we're exceed our financial targets and never really compromise it in any way.
9: One thing I'm curious about, and just talking with our George Ferguson, who covers all the majors and the aerospace sector overall, and it's a story we've talked about, Alan, I feel like over the last couple of years, a shortage of pilots. Can you guys get all the pilots that you need?
8: Yes. I mean, if when I look at, again, so the way we work in this, Carl, we have an operator network that we do business with, you know, the pilot. You know, we have, I suppose, contracts with them. They will actually go and source all of the pilots. It's not been a challenge. I mean, certainly we have people that move back and forth between the airlines for sure. But right now I'm going to say, you know, it's not a major challenge. The operators and the contracts and relationships that we have give us what we need in terms of availability. It hasn't come up as a concern.
5: Alan, back to the relationship with your sister company, Flex. If we think about their swim lane, would somebody like Sentient Jet would be like an entry level or like a, you know, gateway drug to private aviation, for lack of a better term. And then once they're hooked on it, maybe they make more money, maybe they have a big exit. Then would they move to Flex, because that would actually include fractional ownership and that's actually a more expensive product?
8: You know, it's a great question, and help explain the swim lane a bit more. You know, we look at it, and certainly people's needs do change them for sure over time, where they can scale up and they can scale down. But if you look at it in terms of the hours that you would typically use in a year, you know, the jet card fits right in that swim lane of somebody that's flying between 25 and 75 hours per year. If you scale up beyond that and your needs change and you're in, you know, 100 hours plus a year, depending on what your personal needs are, then fraction is the right, certainly is the right fit for you in that regard, because, you know, it's going to give you the economies of scale there for sure. So, you know, again, I go back to us being the consultative mode, is if we see somebody that's graduating into that swim lane, yeah, by all means, we'll make sure that we broker and bridge the relationship so that they can scale.
9: All right. Sense. You mentioned that your demographic's getting younger, mid to late 40s. Just tell me, has Tim taken a ride on your plane?
5: Hey, highly confidential segment. Okay?
9: It's just between us.
5: That's
9: it's
5: part
9: just
5: of
9: between
5: it.
9: Us.
25: 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And that wraps up the weekend edition of Bloomberg Business Week from Bloomberg Radio. 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I'm Tim Stanovec. Carol will be back next week. Have a good and safe Memorial Day weekend, everyone. Stay with us. 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
12: This is a Bloomberg Money Minute. having trouble using your frequent flyer miles because there are just no seats left on the flight you wanted, could be because other frequent flyers are hoarding the seats. Travel experts say frequent flyers are increasingly making so-called ghost bookings for different routes and times for a bunch of trips to the same destination as they hedge against delays and cancellations.
13: Booking using awards for using miles or points gives you greater optionality than booking with cash or credit card.
12: Brian Terry, managing director at Alton Aviation Consultancy, says that's because
13: most flights that are booked using miles, you have the option to redeposit those miles. And at different levels, if you have status with the airline, it can typically come with no fee. If you have no status, there might be a small fee, but it's much more flexible than a cash ticket.
12: And some airlines are now starting to crack down and find those making ghost bookings. Denise Pellegrini, Bloomberg Radio.
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41: And I'm Erica Herskowitz in the Bloomberg Newsroom. Here are some of the stories we're watching. Oil keeps falling as the U.S. makes progress toward a deal with Iran to reopen the Strait of Hormuz. Brent crude now down more than 5% at $98 a barrel, and global stocks are surging. The FTSE in London closed ahead nearly 0.25%. The CAC in Paris, up nearly 2%. The DAX in Germany, 2% higher. And the Nikkei in Japan led a rally in Asia, closing above 65,000 for the first time. It was up 2.8%. The Hang Seng in Hong Kong added 0.8%. China's CSI 300 gained 1.5%. U.S. markets are closed for Memorial Day. Inflation will be in focus in the U.S. in the week ahead. Bloomberg's Andrew O'Day has a preview.
0: This week, we get the monthly price measure that's most favored by the Fed Reserve, including its freshly sworn-in new chief, Kevin Warsh. The Commerce Department's April PCE, Personal Consumption Expenditures Price Index, is forecast to have increased just over 0.4% from the month before and 3.2% from the year before, as food prices held their earlier increases and gasoline prices continued rising throughout the month. Andrew O'Day, Bloomberg Radio.
41: And Pope Leo was joined by Anthropic co-founder Christopher Ola today at the Vatican to launch the first encyclical on AI, warning about its dangerous impacts.
1: Artificial intelligence needs to be disarmed. The word is strong, I know, but deliberately chosen because this moment needs words capable of attracting attention, awakening consciences, and indicating paths forward for humanity.
41: The pontiff says AI could accelerate the pace of conflicts, which adds to the furious debate over how far AI models should be constrained. Ola says the two share common ground.
2: In conversations we at Anthropic have had with faith leaders and cultural leaders, we have found one shared and deeply held conviction. If this technology is coming, it must go well for our common home and for the children to come.
41: The conversation comes as Anthropic unveils Mythos, an AI tool that can identify unknown flaws in IT systems, which has triggered anxiety across the globe over the past months. Global news 24 hours a day and whenever you want it with Bloomberg News Now. I'm Erica Herskowitz, and this is Bloomberg.
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10: You're listening to the Big Take Podcast on Bloomberg Radio. I'm Sarah Holder, and today on the show, we're talking about the cybersecurity risks that made Anthropic decide to withhold its AI model Mythos from the public. Nicholas Carlini is a well-known AI security researcher. He works with Anthropic to stress test its software for ways it could be used by bad actors. And back in February, he took a trip.
11: He was on holiday in Bali. He was actually at a friend's wedding with his wife.
10: Margie Murphy is a cybersecurity reporter for Bloomberg News. She says, at the time of Carlini's vacation, Anthropic had just released a version of a new AI model called Mythos for internal review.
11: So that meant that anyone in the company could start trying it out and report back if there were any issues with it. And Nicholas, you know, never takes a day off, is so excited by these kind of things, got his laptop and immediately started testing to see whether the model would do all sorts of bad things that he asked it to.
10: To Carlini's shock and concern, it would.
11: Not only at his direction was it going and finding flaws in some really, really important software that underpins a lot of modern computing, but it was finding ways to find these flaws and turn them into exploits.
10: Once he got back to Anthropic's San Francisco office, Carlini kept testing. And he found that this new model could create tools to break into all sorts of software, all by itself. As Margie and her colleagues put it, Mythos could conduct the digital equivalent of a bank robbery.
11: The executives started talking about, you know, what do we do? We had planned on releasing this as a part of Claude to the general public, but we might have a national security risk on our hands here.
10: Anthropic's executives decided to hold Mythos back from the market and instead share it selectively with some big tech companies and banks, and even with some of its AI rivals, so that they could start seeing what Mythos was capable of and protect themselves. Some skeptics say the fears Anthropic is stoking might be overblown. Many outside researchers haven't had a chance to validate the company's claims. Already, though, there are signs it might be hard to keep this tool contained.
12: Bloomberg has learned that a small group of unauthorized users has accessed Anthropic's new Mythos AI model,
11: There's an unwritten rule in cybersecurity that nothing can ever be 100% secure.
10: I'm Sarah Holder, and this is The Big Take from Bloomberg News. Today on the show, how Anthropic decided Mythos was too dangerous for public release, and what a new wave of AI-enabled hacking could mean for businesses, banks, governments, and everybody else. When Anthropic was developing Mythos, it intended for it to be the latest update to its large language model, Claude. It wasn't meant to be a special cybersecurity tool or a master hacker. But Bloomberg's Margie Murphy says that when the company tested an earlier version of the model, it found dozens of examples of concerning behavior, not following human instructions, and in rare cases, covering its tracks afterward. Once, the model used a series of steps to escape its testing environment and gain broad access to the internet, where it began publishing materials online. Mythos, the company found, was really good at exploiting vulnerabilities.
11: Look, realistically, humans have for years been able to find flaws in software. And we have not only internal teams at major companies whose job is to find that and fix them as soon as possible. There are companies that are, you know, that's their business model. But what's incredible about Mythos, according to Anthropic, is that it could find so many, and so many that have existed for years. It was finding bugs that are 27 years old in software that is considered highly secure. And in addition, it could also find different flaws. Now, flaws are just entry points. They may not be a big deal. But what it was able to do was chain together multiple flaws to create an exploit, which is when you are able to get into a system and do something useful with the flaw. That was the kind of turning point, I think, where they thought, wow, this is something that is actively finding flaws, putting them together, being very smart about how it's doing it and doing it en masse.
10: Another thing that Anthropic leaders talked about was Mythos's ability to act with greater autonomy. What made its capabilities so concerning?
11: Previous models, you'd need to give a little bit of direction. So if you're trying to hack something, you would have to have a good bit of knowledge about the system you're trying to hack. You would have to kind of really point the model in certain directions. With Mythos, there is less direction needed. The way that Nicholas described it to me, it was coming back with these sort of methods that it could do itself. You don't want your technical tools to have too much autonomy. You want them to be working for you and explaining why they're doing it. So when something does something that you don't really understand and it doesn't tell you why, I think that's always a concern.
10: What kinds of companies or industries or institutions could be most vulnerable to a cyber attack from a extra autonomous LLM like Mythos?
11: So this is the thing. Everyone, everything. Because Mythos isn't changing hacking in a sense. It's changing the speed and the acceleration of hacking. Flaws exist in loads of software. So from the financial industry to, you know, manufacturing to even governments who might be concerned about espionage. Mythos isn't actively going and hacking those things right now. But if a model like Mythos was to come out, anything that's on the internet is potentially able to be hacked, right? So we're reliant upon the industry defending itself and putting in place proper measures.
10: Well, so Anthropic discovers these potential concerns. Carlini and others start raising the alarm. Anthropic decides to not release Mythos publicly, but release it to this limited group called Project Glasswing. Who gets this
13: first look? And how do they decide who is going to get Mythos in this limited release?
11: I did ask Anthropic, and they're careful of giving too many details about how exactly they decide. But the reassuring thing about the AI industry is, despite being fierce competitors, there is an element of working together when it comes down to security. And so they came up with this idea to create a sort of cohort of companies, including cybersecurity companies, which would be their competitors, including Google and Apple and AWS, who are also trying to crush them in the AI market. And yeah, they formed this group called Glasswing and invited people to try out Mythos and see whether they could find any flaws and bugs in their software supply chain. You've got some of the biggest tech companies in the world. You've got some finance players, and as Anthropic would say, they're talking to government agencies.
13: And what's the reasoning here? They've discovered this big potential threat in Mythos, these cybersecurity capabilities. Why release it to anyone?
11: Yeah.
13: Why release it to this limited group of players at all?
11: At first, it was totally confusing. Why are you working with your competitors to give them access to, you know, your IP, this product that probably would be very valuable for you if you just, you know, released it as Claude? And you're also giving it to them for free as well, because there was a kind of a credit program that Anthropic offered. Anthropic says they released it to these limited players so they could use it for good. So rather than tone it down, don't tell anyone about the scary thing that, you know, might freak everyone out, and just make sure that it doesn't do that again, and we'll just release it, we could kind of make a big song and dance of it and say, hey, we're going to responsibly give it to a few people who we trust, who are going to try it out, test it out, see what we learn from it. And then in the meantime, signal to the world that we have this extremely powerful model, which could do no harm for their marketing strategy. And I think, to be fair to Anthropic, they have cared about AI safety for some time. Their founders come out of OpenAI, and their whole mission from the beginning has been talking about using AI in a responsible way. They were thinking, look, other companies are going to have something as powerful as we do soon, if they don't already. And maybe adversaries, like nation states who are working on kind of military style hacking operations, they may have that too. So at least let's talk about it.
13: It does seem like a very good marketing strategy, right? Like, we've released this tool. It's so scary good that you need it to protect yourself. You need it now. You need it first before we let the rest of the world get their hands on it.
11: It's an incredibly effective marketing tool. Everyone wants to see what it can do. Everyone wants to get their hands on it. To have access to Mythos is like a golden ticket. And you can see online, and there's been so many hot takes on, oh, this is just buzz, and, you know, how do we know that it's true? But I've spoken to a lot of Glasswing members, the people who actually have access to it, in addition to the people at Anthropic who have explained how it works. And they've all said to me, it really is very powerful. Are they going to go and live in a cave now? And do they have fears that, like, satellites are going to drop from the sky? No. Do they fear that if something like Mythos got into the hands of an adversary, there would be problems? Yes.
13: What about Anthropic's competitors like OpenAI, Google, even, you know, DeepSeek? Are they close to releasing models that have similar capabilities to Mythos? And do you think they will take the same approach as Anthropic, which, you know, was explicitly founded on this pledge to prioritize safety?
11: I do not doubt that competitors have found or developed models that have near enough or similar capabilities, but maybe chose a different path in how to release or talk about them.
13: Part of what we're talking about is that these models are getting better, faster, and especially faster than the ability of human regulators to agree on how to put guardrails on this technology. And I'm wondering, you know, is government regulating this? Can they?
11: Yeah, so the fact that a private company had to come to the decision to do a limited release of one of its models because it was so powerful just shows the state of AI regulation right now. Everything is moving just so quickly. Even if someone was to suggest the perfect plan to regulate, you'd probably have to tear that up a week later and start again.
14: This has been the Big Take Podcast on Bloomberg Radio. I'm Sarah Holder, and I spoke with Margie Murphy about the cybersecurity risks that made Anthropic decide to withhold its AI model, Mythos, from the public.

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9: Welcome back to this special edition of Bloomberg Daybreak. I'm Nathan Hager. The U.S. stock market is closed for the Memorial Day holiday. We turn our focus now to earnings. We've heard from about 90% of the companies in the S&P 500 so far, but we do get some key reports this week from a couple of high-profile retailers. Let's start with Costco. They report Thursday. Jennifer Bartashis covers the membership-based wholesale giant. She's a senior retail staples analyst for Bloomberg Intelligence and is with us now. And I'll just put this out there at the beginning, Jen. I'm a Costco member. I'm there like every other week. And every time I go in there, it's like a line all the way to the back of the meat section just to get out the door. That's got to be good for their results, right? I mean, just to see that kind of foot traffic, is that still what we're seeing?
10: Absolutely, Nathan. Costco is just an engine that doesn't quit. And when you look at the traffic into their stores, it's consistently strong, and part of the current backdrop in the environment right now is really playing into Costco's strengths. And what I mean by that is people are looking for value. And so when they're looking for value, you're looking to maximize the benefits of that membership and the good prices that Costco offers. And when I go by my Costco's, there are several near me, the lines for fuel are incredibly long right now. People are looking for that value. They're going to Costco for that solution. And when they're there for fuel, they're probably also going into the warehouse. And that all tees up well for what they're going to report this week.
9: Yeah, let's talk about the fuel because, of course, they do sell it, but at a discount, right? So what does that mean for their margins?
10: Well, what's interesting about fuel sales is that it's usually retailers sell fuel more for the loyalty perspective than for the profit that they generate off of it. And so right now, a lot of the fuel that's being sold was bought before the prices went really high. So that means, generally speaking, fuel margins should be pretty strong. Now, as that inventory gets replaced at higher costs, we're going to see some volatility there. And either way, the higher fuel prices at the pump translate into higher sales that are being driven off of the fuel business. And that's always good for the top line.
9: Where do you see those sales coming? I mean, Costco has such a broad mix of products that they offer. Are they selling some of the bigger appliances that you see at the front of the store, or is it more about the food? What are you expecting?
10: Right now, for quite a while, Costco's sales had skewed a